Hello and welcome to the Tabletop Games Blog topic discussion. Expressive Entertainment, Board Games and Social Commentary. Throughout human history, stories have been a way for people to share the concerns and ideas of their time. I think we can all agree that books and films are often shaped by the social, political and cultural context in which they were created, whether deliberately or not. Readers and viewers will usually be able to see reflections of real-world anxieties, hopes and tensions within them. Board games, while also being a form of entertainment alongside books and films, work differently. In this article, I want to look at whether they still reflect the times in which they were designed. Narrative forms such as books and films usually carry some sort of reflection of the period in which they were created. Authors and directors often make conscious and careful choices that are shaped by the world around them. Those choices may be deliberate attempts at social commentary, or they may emerge more indirectly. Either way, stories are usually lenses through which the audience can understand the issues of a particular period in time. A novel like 1984 by George Orwell is about how surveillance and control can be abused by the government, which was something people in the mid-20th century feared. Parasite by Bong Joon-ho explores class inequality in a way that deeply resonated with the audience at the time. Both works are really engaging stories in their own right, but they also clearly express ideas about society that go beyond their immediate plot lines. Entertainment and commentary are not separate here. No, they are directly intertwined. Even when not explicitly framed as social commentary, narrative media often reveals something about its place in history. Themes, character dynamics, and even the problems characters face can represent broader societal discussions and concerns. Blade Runner by Ridley Scott explores concerns about technology, identity, and corporate power. While the film's meaning changes as its viewership changes and as time moves on, the connection between story and context remains unchanged. What is important to note is that narrative structure allows authors and directors to actively guide the viewer's attention, so that its meaning is not only visible, but also impactful. In many cases, viewers read a book or watch a film with their own expectations. Yet the book or film still shapes how those expectations are met, or challenged, through the way it's deliberately constructed. Board games, while being a form of entertainment alongside books and films, work quite differently. Rather than actively guiding players through the fixed narrative, they offer rule systems that players interact with over the course of play. Outcomes are based on the decisions players make within the game. Meaning is not delivered directly, but emerges through interaction. Games such as Ticket to Ride and Catan are a good example of this. Both use thematic settings that suggest travel or settlement, yet the experience of play is centered on making efficient decisions, managing resources, and responding to other players. The setting provides context and flavor, but it never directs players' attention towards a particular interpretation of the world. Players never think about what it might have been like to travel by train or be the first settlers on a new continent. Instead, they're focused on scoring points. Player agency plays a significant role here. Everyone approaches the game in their own way, but in many modern board games, the focus is on winning in its abstract meaning, rather than thinking about the ethical implications of the choices players make in the game's world. As a result, a game that tries to convey specific ideas struggles, because these ideas get diluted by the act of play. Rule systems invite experimentation, asking players to find the most efficient path to victory. Board games express themselves through what players do, rather than through what players are told the game is about. Over time, repeated plays can further reinforce the focus, as familiarity encourages optimization and refinement rather than reflection on the setting. Although board games are rarely a form of social commentary, they can still reflect the time period during which they were created. Those reflections emerge through the settings, systems, and the way players interpret their experiences. Meaning is not embedded as a clear message, but develops through the interaction between design and play.
Pandemic was designed before COVID. When it was first released, players were impressed by how everyone had to work together to win against the game. The player experience was that of true cooperation, the curing of diseases and the management of outbreaks. Then, years later, during COVID, the game took on another meaning, seemingly dealing with real-world events. What once felt like an abstract challenge was instead interpreted as a way of processing lived experiences. Yet the design was exactly the same. Board games such as Brass Birmingham present another form of conveying meaning. While not a historical game as such, it still models the Industrial Revolution. It is about building transport networks, increasing production and economic growth. It's definitely not a direct commentary on the time period, which saw extreme air pollution, child labor and many other awful practices. At the same time, it invites players to engage with the time period through play. The game's focus is on strategy and efficiency, but the setting can give players pause to think. Reflection is possible but not required. For many people, the historical setting will always be just a rich canvas that remains completely in the background, while for others the setting leads to conversation, showing how interpretation can vary depending on context and player interest. Of course, there are board games that engage more directly with social or historical themes. There are games that are clearly intended as social commentary. They are less common within our hobby, but they demonstrate that the medium is definitely capable of more explicit expression. These meaningful or serious games make a real effort to directly lead players to engage with the settings and themes, with the hope that the message is clear and loud. Stasi Raus, Es ist aus, for example, draws on the history of East Germany, a history tainted by state surveillance and control associated with the Stasi. The setting is closely tied to the rule system. The game puts you in the shoes of a Stasi employee at the time of the regime's collapse. You play cards to shred incriminating files, lie to the public to delay them, and otherwise do things that are ethically questionable, to say the least. Players are encouraged to consider the implications of their actions within that context. They may become uncomfortable and decide to end the game early, or do what they can to do the ethically right thing and disobey their orders. Playing the game brings the time period into sharp focus, even as players continue to make decisions within the system. Experiences like this highlight a tension within board games. On one hand, the structure of play encourages engagement, strategy, and progress. On the other hand, the setting can invite reflection on more serious ideas. Different people will respond in different ways, with some focusing primarily on the game itself, while others begin to think about the game's broader context. It is clear that board games have the potential for social commentary, yet that potential is very closely linked to how much the rules system limits the player's agency in an attempt to closely direct them towards the game's intended meaning. Looking at books and films on one side and board games on the other, it is clear that they are different in some important way. Books and films express ideas through narrative, directly guiding audiences towards particular interpretations. Board games can only express themselves through rule systems and interaction with those systems. Meaning cannot easily be imposed in the same way, as it develops through the choices players make and the context they bring with them. Board games can prioritize engagement over explicit messaging, but by doing so they often limit player agency. Rule systems invite participation and allow players to shape their own experiences within them. While some designs do try to encourage true reflection, the outcome is not guaranteed. Interpretation becomes part of play, rather than something delivered intentionally and directly. In that sense, meaning is negotiated at the table, rather than presented in a finished form with a predictable outcome. Board games' relationship with social commentary is not completely absent, but it has to be delivered differently. It may be more subtle, less direct, and much more reliant on the people around the table and how they interpret their choices and actions. As the medium continues to grow, the ways in which games reflect their time will hopefully become much more visible. Being able to play games that make you think and that have a meaningful and serious message is something I wish we can all do more often.
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Please check the description below for links mentioned in this episode, as well as to the written version of this article on the blog. If you enjoyed this episode, please subscribe, give us some stars or leave a review. 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So thank you again for listening, and I hope to see you again soon. This podcast was made possible by the generous help of my supporters. Royal Patron Sean Newman, Magic Champion John Risley, Castle Guards David Miller and James Naylor, Dice Masters Alex Bardi, Paul Grogan and Robin Kay, and Shining Lights Jacob Davis, Gavin Jones and Richard Simpson.

0: On a lovely summer's day, we decided to go out together as a family. We wanted to see mice, shrimp, hedgehogs, fish, foxes, seals, lions, polar bears, crocodiles, elephants, and orcas. But we wanted to avoid mosquitoes. So we all went to
1: Frank Zoo by Frank Nestel from Heidelberg Games, with art by Douglas Mateos. The original version of this game came out in Germany in 1999 under the name Zoff im Zoo, or Trouble in the Zoo, from the publisher Doris and Frank, the company owned and run by Doris Mateos and Frank Nestel. Now, Heidelberg Games has taken this popular shedding climbing card game, updated the illustrations in a way sympathetic to Doris' original art style, and re-released it in German as well as English, where it's known under the title Frank's Zoo. The re-release seems to follow the recent resurgence of shedding climbing games alongside trick-taking games. So the question is whether the game from 1999 can compete with newer releases in the same genre. The first thing that strikes me about Frank's Zoo is that it has very simple rules. There aren't the sometimes endless seeming combinations of cards you can play in modern climbing games. All you can do is play sets of the same card type, whether you lead, around or follow. There are no sequences or complicated stairs. That makes this game really easy to learn. Where it might get complicated is how you can outbid a previous player's cards, but even that's being handled elegantly. The deck consists purely of animal cards. While other shedding games have numbered cards, which makes it easy to rank cards, in Frank's Zoo it's not based on maths. You could use intuition to decide which card outranks others. For example, you know that crocodiles eat fish, meaning crocodiles are stronger than fish. Yet, to avoid confusion, each card shows exactly what animals outrank it. When you play a fish, for example, it shows a seal, polar bear, crocodile and orca on it. That makes it very easy for other players to know what cards they can play to outbid your set. While you can play a Frank's Zoo competitively, the rules don't really emphasize winning. Yes, there is scoring. Yes, you can play the game over several rounds to decide a winner by adding the points from each round together. There's even a team game, and if you play that with an odd number of people, one player will have to fend for themselves. However, scoring is really quite fair, and it's unlikely someone will run away with their lead. Given what I said above, it's clear that Frank's Zoo is aimed at families. That is further underlined by the cartoon-style artwork. Every illustration shows a happy animal, and looks like it's been taken directly out of a children's book. Colours are bold and bright, making the cards really striking and appealing to youngsters. I can personally attest to how family-friendly this game is. During a family gathering, some of the adults came together and asked me what games I'd brought. Yes, I do bring games to most gatherings, it's now expected. Normally the youngsters are not interested in playing games with the grown-ups. However, when I put Frank's Zoo on the table and started to explain the rules, two faces appeared, curious to see what was going on. After a round of playing together with a parent, the next round they wanted to play on their own against the rest of us. If this isn't testament to how appealing this game is to people of all ages, then I don't know. So there we were, playing sets of animals and either outnumbering the previous set by playing the same animal but one more card than was on the table, or outranking them by playing the same number of cards but showing a stronger animal. Very quickly, everyone started to develop their own strategies without having any prior experience with shedding games. People realized that keeping back larger sets of cards for a strong turn later on was something to keep in mind. Nobody was held back by complicated rules or endless ways of combining cards. Everyone was able to simply focus on having fun and figuring out how best to use their hand. I really believe that Frank's Zoo is the perfect introduction to shedding climbing games. It's also a great game that you can play in between other longer games, because you decide whether to play a single round or multiple. You can choose between team play and everyone playing for themselves. It's also a really good game for families. It also comes in a relatively small box, but because it's just a deck of cards, you could even put it in a deck box to make it even more portable. It doesn't take up much table space either, because you play cards into the middle and hold the rest in your hand. It's really an all-rounder. Now don't get me wrong, Frank's Zoo is no Haggis or Scout. It's possibly more of an Odin, but it's really much lighter and simpler than that. So if you're after something more thinking and strategic, where you have to do a bit of card counting and generally pay more attention to what's going on at the table, then this game isn't for you. However, for a quick family game that will allow you to introduce other, more demanding shedding games later on, this game is perfect. So, go on, take a day off and

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0: The low sun drapes itself across uneven fields, gilding half-finished fences and soil still warm from the plow, as hands move with quiet urgency, gathering wood, shaping clay, urging reluctant earth to yield before the season slips away. Your family waits with hunger and hope intertwined, their future resting on each small choice made in the dirt. Buried in this hard labor, there's a deep, steady satisfaction, a sense of watching something humble grow into something living, something that belongs to you alone, something shaped by care and intention, something you created as the Agricola, by Uwe Rosenberg from Lukács Spiele, with art by Clemens Franz. Life in Agricola is extremely tough. Not only that, but it's also limited, which may sound harsh, but everything dies eventually. Yes, it all sounds very bleak, but then we're dealing with the classic Eurogame, which, weirdly enough, is actually illustrated relatively colourfully. Originally released in 2007 and revised in 2016, Agricola is one of those titles that helped define what many players now expect from the genre. It is also widely seen as the game that established Uwe Rosenberg as a board game designer. The game became one of his most recognized and influential works. Agricola is a true worker placement game, a mechanism that leads to plenty of direct player interaction and requires everyone to focus and play tactically, keeping an eye on what other people around the table are doing and anticipating what the next actions may be. Action spaces are limited. They represent important choices that carry a lot of weight. Taking wood early allows for fencing later, however that decision could lead to another player placing their work on the highly important food space. Competition for these limited spaces is fierce, sometimes painfully so, which gives the game its distinctly sharp edge. Luckily, every round a new action space is revealed. At the same time, every round brings you closer to having to feed your family, as well as to the end of the game, which is played over a fixed number of rounds. So the delight of being able to do more is quickly tempered by the pressure of having to provide for your loved ones, and the painful realization that there's still a lot to be done before the game ends. So clearly, pressure defines the gameplay experience in Agricola. Every time you think the pressure is reduced, like when a new action space is revealed, you realize that you now have a new challenge to handle. Nowhere is that more evident than in the constant need to feed your family. Expanding your family increases the number of workers available, which is a powerful advantage and reduces some of the pressure. At the same time, it also means you have an extra mouth to feed. Not only that, but before you can even think of procreating, you need to build another room, which requires resources. Those resources require you to spend your precious actions on collecting them, taking you away from growing your farm and increasing your crop yield, which will give you more food. The pressure doesn't end there, though. Resource spaces accumulate resources over time. The longer you wait, the more resources you will get, but it also means other players want to go to that space. You need to figure out the best moment for collecting your wood or clay that gives you the biggest yield for a single action, but that isn't too tempting for other players to steal from under your nose. You need to get a feel for the rhythm of the game, because once a player has secured enough of a resource, they are less likely to return, opening opportunities for you and others. That rhythm isn't enforced by rules but emerges naturally in Agricola, which is rather fascinating to behold. So there's a constant balancing act in Agricola, which you need to successfully maneuver if you want to do well. Another aspect of Agricola is its scoring system. Unlike many other games, you don't simply score a certain number of points for each resource or other achievement. Instead, fields, pastures, grain, vegetables, sheep, wild boar, cattle, and other elements are scored according to specific thresholds. For example, you will score -1 point if you have no or only a single field, 1 point for 2 fields, 2 points for 3 fields, 3 points for 4, and 4 points for 5 fields. However, beyond 5 fields you don't score anything extra, so even if you manage to plow 10 fields, you still only get 4 points for them. That does two things. First of all, negative points are a thing. Everyone starts with a negative balance and works their way up, which emphasizes the tough life of a farmer. It also means that overproducing something is a waste of effort. Your goal is to create a balanced farm, which provides just enough of everything to survive. You're not trying to take extra produce to market for profit. You're merely trying to subsist. Now, while the scoring system fits well with the setting, I find it frustrating, especially in the last few rounds. You want to quickly figure out which action will give you the most points, but you have to refer back to the score chart to do so. That doesn't just slow things down, but also feels annoying. Additionally, scores tend to be tight, every point counts, and can be the difference between victory and loss. While I don't normally worry about this too much, for such a competitive game as Agricola, winning matters to me a lot more. The game has turned winning into a life or death situation for me. I think it is important to say that I only ever played Agricola online, which means I can't comment on component quality or table presence. All I can talk about is the underlying design. I can also talk about the online tutorial, which made the game easy to learn despite there being so many moving parts. Additionally, the game allows players to begin with a simpler version that excludes cards, then gradually add them later for a deeper and more varied gameplay experience, which allows new players to engage with the core systems before exploring more complex options. Game length also feels good for what it offers. You really get a feel of building up your small holding from humble beginnings in a relatively short amount of time. The fixed round limit helps players focus on what's important and how much time they have left to carry out vital actions. I would say you can finish a game of Agricola within an hour if you know the game well and play at a good pace without it feeling rushed. Agricola remains a classic example of a Euro-style board game. Its combination of clear progression, meaningful choices, and constant pressure creates a game that rewards careful planning and adaptability. Players who enjoy tight decision-making and long-term optimization will find it especially rewarding. I certainly will return to it again and again. After all, I love growing crops and looking after animals. I enjoy the beautiful countryside despite the heavy burdens and high pressure that come with looking after a growing family and smallholding.
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Hello and welcome to the Tabletop Games Blog topic discussion. Expressive Entertainment, Board Games and Social Commentary. Throughout human history, stories have been a way for people to share the concerns and ideas of their time. I think we can all agree that books and films are often shaped by the social, political and cultural context in which they were created, whether deliberately or not. Readers and viewers will usually be able to see reflections of real-world anxieties, hopes and tensions within them. Board games, while also being a form of entertainment alongside books and films, work differently. In this article, I want to look at whether they still reflect the times in which they were designed. Narrative forms such as books and films usually carry some sort of reflection of the period in which they were created. Authors and directors often make conscious and careful choices that are shaped by the world around them. Those choices may be deliberate attempts at social commentary, or they may emerge more indirectly. Either way, stories are usually lenses through which the audience can understand the issues of a particular period in time. A novel like 1984 by George Orwell is about how surveillance and control can be abused by the government, which was something people in the mid-20th century feared. Parasite by Bong Joon-ho explores class inequality in a way that deeply resonated with the audience at the time. Both works are really engaging stories in their own right, but they also clearly express ideas about society that go beyond their immediate plot lines. Entertainment and commentary are not separate here. No, they are directly intertwined. Even when not explicitly framed as social commentary, narrative media often reveals something about its place in history. Themes, character dynamics, and even the problems characters face can represent broader societal discussions and concerns. Blade Runner by Ridley Scott explores concerns about technology, identity, and corporate power. While the film's meaning changes as its viewership changes and as time moves on, the connection between story and context remains unchanged. What is important to note is that narrative structure allows authors and directors to actively guide the viewer's attention, so that its meaning is not only visible, but also impactful. In many cases, viewers read a book or watch a film with their own expectations. Yet the book or film still shapes how those expectations are met, or challenged, through the way it's deliberately constructed. Board games, while being a form of entertainment alongside books and films, work quite differently. Rather than actively guiding players through the fixed narrative, they offer rule systems that players interact with over the course of play. Outcomes are based on the decisions players make within the game. Meaning is not delivered directly, but emerges through interaction. Games such as Ticket to Ride and Catan are a good example of this. Both use thematic settings that suggest travel or settlement, yet the experience of play is centered on making efficient decisions, managing resources, and responding to other players. The setting provides context and flavor, but it never directs players' attention towards a particular interpretation of the world. Players never think about what it might have been like to travel by train or be the first settlers on a new continent. Instead, they're focused on scoring points. Player agency plays a significant role here. Everyone approaches the game in their own way, but in many modern board games, the focus is on winning in its abstract meaning, rather than thinking about the ethical implications of the choices players make in the game's world. As a result, a game that tries to convey specific ideas struggles, because these ideas get diluted by the act of play. Rule systems invite experimentation, asking players to find the most efficient path to victory. Board games express themselves through what players do, rather than through what players are told the game is about. Over time, repeated plays can further reinforce the focus, as familiarity encourages optimization and refinement rather than reflection on the setting. Although board games are rarely a form of social commentary, they can still reflect the time period during which they were created. Those reflections emerge through the settings, systems, and the way players interpret their experiences. Meaning is not embedded as a clear message, but develops through the interaction between design and play.
Pandemic was designed before COVID. When it was first released, players were impressed by how everyone had to work together to win against the game. The player experience was that of true cooperation, the curing of diseases and the management of outbreaks. Then, years later, during COVID, the game took on another meaning, seemingly dealing with real-world events. What once felt like an abstract challenge was instead interpreted as a way of processing lived experiences. Yet the design was exactly the same. Board games such as Brass Birmingham present another form of conveying meaning. While not a historical game as such, it still models the Industrial Revolution. It is about building transport networks, increasing production and economic growth. It's definitely not a direct commentary on the time period, which saw extreme air pollution, child labor and many other awful practices. At the same time, it invites players to engage with the time period through play. The game's focus is on strategy and efficiency, but the setting can give players pause to think. Reflection is possible but not required. For many people, the historical setting will always be just a rich canvas that remains completely in the background, while for others the setting leads to conversation, showing how interpretation can vary depending on context and player interest. Of course, there are board games that engage more directly with social or historical themes. There are games that are clearly intended as social commentary. They are less common within our hobby, but they demonstrate that the medium is definitely capable of more explicit expression. These meaningful or serious games make a real effort to directly lead players to engage with the settings and themes, with the hope that the message is clear and loud. Stasi Raus es ist aus, for example, draws on the history of East Germany, a history tainted by state surveillance and control associated with the Stasi. The setting is closely tied to the rule system. The game puts you in the shoes of a Stasi employee at the time of the regime's collapse. You play cards to shred incriminating files, lie to the public to delay them, and otherwise do things that are ethically questionable, to say the least. Players are encouraged to consider the implications of their actions within that context. They may become uncomfortable and decide to end the game early, or do what they can to do the ethically right thing and disobey their orders. Playing the game brings the time period into sharp focus, even as players continue to make decisions within the system. Experiences like this highlight a tension within board games. On one hand, the structure of play encourages engagement, strategy, and progress. On the other hand, the setting can invite reflection on more serious ideas. Different people will respond in different ways, with some focusing primarily on the game itself, while others begin to think about the game's broader context. It is clear that board games have the potential for social commentary. Yet, that potential is very closely linked to how much the rule system limits the player's agency in an attempt to closely direct them towards the game's intended meaning. Looking at books and films on one side and board games on the other, it is clear that they are different in some important way. Books and films express ideas through narrative, directly guiding audiences towards particular interpretations. Board games can only express themselves through rule systems and interaction with those systems. Meaning cannot easily be imposed in the same way, as it develops through the choices players make and the context they bring with them. Board games can prioritize engagement over explicit messaging, but by doing so they often limit player agency. Rule systems invite participation and allow players to shape their own experiences within them. While some designs do try to encourage true reflection, the outcome is not guaranteed. Interpretation becomes part of play, rather than something delivered intentionally and directly. In that sense, meaning is negotiated at the table, rather than presented in a finished form with a predictable outcome. Board games' relationship with social commentary is not completely absent, but it has to be delivered differently. It may be more subtle, less direct, and much more reliant on the people around the table and how they interpret their choices and actions. As the medium continues to grow, the ways in which games reflect their time will hopefully become much more visible. Being able to play games that make you think and that have a meaningful and serious message is something I wish we can all do more often.
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Roll Patron Sean Newman, Magic Champion John Risley, Castle Guards David Miller and James Naylor, Dice Masters Alex Bardi, Paul Grogan and Robin Kay, and Shining Lights Jacob Davis, Gavin Jones and Richard Simpson.

0: In the kingdom of Philippelot, a wild evil magic had erased the royal castle, leaving only the foundations visible. Queen Blodwyn, King Thew, and Princess Dilly surveyed the empty hill where their home once was, with some despair, but mostly patient resolve. Word of the disaster spread, and soon magical creatures gathered to offer the help. And the finest designers of the Magical Architect Alliance arrived, promising that a new home would rise again. The first task was to rebuild the
1: Flip Pick Towers by Rob Fisher and Adam Porter from Osprey Games, with art by Beatrix Papp. Let me start by saying that I'm not hugely a fan of Roland Wright's flippin' rights, or whatever you want to call them. Too often they feel like doing your accounts with pencil and paper. In fact, when it comes to some games in the genre, I'd much rather spend my time doing complicated tax calculations and mental arithmetic than play them. As you can tell, Flip Pick Towers is being measured against a very high bar. Yet, more recently, I've often been pleasantly surprised, as you can see in my other Something and Right reviews. So the question is if the tallest towers and skyscraping beanstalks that you build in this Flip and Right family game are able to reach beyond my giant expectations. Well, the problem I have with too many Something and Right games is that more often than not, the setting feels tacked on as an afterthought. You never really feel engrossed in the world that the game is allegedly trying to create. All you can feel is the pencil scratching on paper and leaving marks that are supposed to fire up your imagination and carry you away to a different place. It is rare that games from the genre make you actually feel immersed. Luckily, and I'm happy to say this now, Flip Pick Towers is one of the few Something and Right games where you do actually get a sense of rebuilding the magical castle that was destroyed. You feel like you're a royal architect who has to plan ahead to make sure the structure will be stable and have room for all the things that a royal castle requires, while also leaving space for banners and beanstalks. You have to choose and make decisions, making you an active participant in the game. Like in many other games in the genre, in Flip Pick Towers, everyone takes their turn at the same time. Everyone chooses one of three flipped over cards to add to their castle. Then the cards are discarded and three new ones revealed. There are tower segments, bridges, royal inhabitants, and even magical creatures which give you potentially life-saving one-off abilities. Each card also shows one of four different, let me call them, resources, which allow you to add banners, install windows, grow giant beanstalks, or stash bags of gold, which will be helpful when one of the two dragons flies over the construction site. Everything you build earns points. Even the royal residents score based on randomly chosen golds. For example, the king might want to be in the tallest tower, but the queen yearns for a dragon to hover over her tower. Ultimately, the more you can build, the more points you will score. So, that's not the problem. The problem is how to fit everything onto your sheet. The biggest challenge is the towers. Each segment has a different strength. You want high values at the bottom and lower ones as you go up. That's where some of the magical creatures can help, some of whom allow you to make certain tower sections stronger to allow you to build higher. The other issue is that banners hang off to the side of the tower, which uses up space, meaning you may not be able to build a bridge, which needs to go between two adjacent towers, or grow a beanstalk. There are also only so many banners you will be able to fit onto each tower. You will even have to decide when to top off a tower with a roof or even a dragon. As you can tell, there is a lot going on in Flip Pick Towers, yet the rules aren't difficult, and the rulebook does a great job of explaining it all, with plenty of illustrations and examples. The back of the rulebook also has a summary of the cards, so it's really all there in front of you. Even so, for your first game, I recommend you teach everything but leave out the magical creatures and maybe the royals. Only explain those when they are revealed during the game. Whenever I played Flip Pick Towers, I noticed how there were a few questions early on, but soon everyone was so engrossed in the game, trying to figure out how to fit everything in, that the table went quiet.

0: I'm here on the job site with Dale, who's a framing contractor.
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0: The sea relentlessly froze around our convoy, tightly squeezing the ship's hulls, as if it was testing our resolve. The other ships were holding formation, their tall masts and limp sails dark against the brooding grey sky. We had been entrusted with mapping new shores and documenting new species, financed by men who expected their names to be remembered forever, with ours only featuring as footnotes. Yet our minds only thought about fuel and food, and storms that could spoil both. We each commanded our own ship, yet we were bound together by the same horizon as we made our way through ice and snow. By Fernando Eduardo Sanchez from Two Tomatoes Games, with art by Pedro A. Alberto and Araceli Martin. In Through Ice and Snow, each of us has our individual shipboard, crew, and personal scoring objectives, which thematically were assigned by the patron who financed our vessel. Those objectives are secret and different between players, meaning everyone will have different priorities, be that exploration, a quick journey, or other achievements gained along the route. Yet while having different scoring goals is nothing new, there's one mechanism in Through Ice and Snow that is unusual and makes this fiercely competitive game feel almost cooperative. We all move through the Northwest Passage together. All of our ships stay in convoy, nobody can veer off, even if it would benefit our own objectives. The only player who decides which direction the convoy carries on its journey is the one with the leader token. You can immediately see how being the lead player is a very powerful position to be in, and one that will often be contested during the game. Choosing when to take over as leader is an important timing decision, because claiming the helm token is an action, and actions are very scarce in Through Ice and Snow. Yet, securing the token at the right moment can have a huge impact on an entire round. At its core, Through Ice and Snow is a classic worker placement game. Action spaces are limited and many of them are vital for survival. Gathering fuel, stocking food, preparing sledges, recruiting Inuit helpers, repairing damage and organizing shore expeditions are all hugely important, but not everyone will be able to do these actions. If another player claims the action we needed for our plan, everything changes immediately. So take the actions in order of priority. You won't get a second chance. The Northwest Passage is cold-blooded and unforgiving. You will feel it from the first round. From the get-go, resources are under pressure. Sailing requires fuel. You need food to feed the crew. Pretty much everything you do has an impact on either or both. There's never a moment when we feel comfortable and safe. Through Ice and Snow demands cold calculation and tough decisions. The game makes the toughness of our mission graphically clear. If you can't feed the crew, you have to kill your huskies. If you still don't have enough provisions, then your sailors will die. It is even possible that all players lose together. Moving through thick ice requires dynamite. If the convoy runs out of dynamite completely, the fleet is lost, and everyone dies in the harsh Arctic world. Yet there are some glimpses of a silver lining on the otherwise grey horizon. If a ship cannot advance because its fuel supply has run out, another captain can tow it forward. The towing player gains prestige points, the towed player loses them. So your ship isn't necessarily helpless, but asking for assistance alters the balance. Someone who seemed to be way ahead in points will suddenly fall behind. Being helped carries a cost. The harshness of Through Ice and Snow reminded me immediately of K2, yet the feeling of hopelessness and cold differs between the two games. In K2, danger can escalate suddenly through the changing weather. In Through Ice and Snow, pressure builds up slowly. The deeper you get into the Arctic landscape, the tougher things get. Even the tiniest mistake early on is likely to have a huge impact later. Crew health and morale must be managed alongside supplies. If you neglect either, the expedition will fail. Survival is never guaranteed. Of course, conquering the Northwest Passage is everyone's overall goal, yet getting out alive is only one fraction of where you gain prestige, and it's prestige that determines the winner. Shore expeditions allow us to explore new territories, document new species, and construct shelters for future journeys. These actions grow your reputation, but they also require a lot of preparation, good crew allocation, and much-needed resources. The worker place on board focuses your decisions. Preparing equipment, designing officers such as the captain, scientist, or carpenter, and timing expeditions all influence the outcome of the game. Inuit recruits expand your flexibility and efficiency. Sailors support the work, yet they also require food and morale. Balancing reputation building with preservation becomes a constant calculation. While the choice of action spaces can feel a bit overwhelming at first, after a couple of turns you know what options you have available to you. Ultimately, you need to plan ahead and be ready to put plan B, C, or even D into effect, depending on what other players are doing. You'd love to do everything, but so does everyone else. You have to choose wisely and adapt to what other players are doing all the time. Of course, depending on which route the lead player directs the convoy along, you have to adapt your plan even further. The main game board, which represents the Northwest Passage, is modular. So not only does the player with the helm token choose between different paths, but it also decides whether to place the next board section face up or face down, thereby further influencing what options to gain prestige everyone has available to them. One of the most important aspects of Through Ice and Snow is how it acknowledges the role of Inuit within Arctic expeditions. Mechanically, Inuit are not just simple flavor text or additional tokens. They are crew members who have a huge impact on the outcome of a player's game. Nobody has Inuit as part of their crew at the beginning of the game. Inuit must be visited and convinced to join the crew. Yet once recruited, they cannot be lost. That design decision makes it clear how important Inuit were to the ships making their way through the Arctic ice. Additionally, Inuit assist officers in carrying out actions and make certain tasks possible that were previously unavailable. They also increase the crew's overall efficiency. In a game where you have to constantly adjust your plans, that flexibility is hugely important. Without Inuit on your ship, you are very limited. That further underlines how the game's design does not present them as just another faceless worker. Instead, it presents them as essential contributors. The rulebook reinforces this even more. At the back, in the section Historical Figures, Takulituk, a translator and Inuit guide, is recognized as a person of national historic interest. Egingwa, Uta, Ukwe, and Siglo are specifically called out as sled experts involved in the expedition that located the North Pole. The rulebook also explicitly honors the many unknown Inuit explorers, guides, hunters, and translators who supported foreign expeditions, yet were often written out of official accounts. The publisher worked with cultural advisors, including the Inuit Heritage Trust, Canadian Museum of History, and Travel Nunavut, and gives special thanks to Alexandra Anaviapilk, an Inuk from Mitimatalik in Nunavut. In a game about prestige and recognition, that acknowledgement is so very important. What stayed with me most was how intentional the mechanisms are. The leadership token is highly contested because every captain has different goals and may want to find food, while another captain wants to delve deeper into the unknown to accumulate more reputation. Worker placement is super tight. If you don't correctly prioritize your actions, you will lose out. Resource consumption is always at the forefront of every decision. If you struggle, it's because you made a mistake somewhere. It's so easy to overextend yourself on an exploration or underestimate the Arctic's demands. The game is intentionally difficult. What lifts Through Ice and Snow further, in my estimation, is his recognition of who made the expeditions possible. Inuit are not just footnotes. They're essential within the system. Without them, you will struggle. With them, you will thrive. The historical reality is tightly integrated into the mechanisms of the game. Expeditions relied on Inuit knowledge, guidance, and skill, even when official accounts fail to credit them properly. The last thing that makes Through Ice and Snow so special for me is that we all travel together, chasing the same passage, competing for recognition, but are often hugely dependent on one another for survival. It won't be unusual for you to plead with the lead player to steer the convo in whatever direction furthers your goals. The game creates palpable tension. It is demanding and often unforgiving. At the same time, it is also thoughtful. We may not always make it through the passage with ease, and sometimes we may even perish together, but the journey is always exciting and enthralling, precisely because it asks us to balance survival, reputation, and responsibility at every step.
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Hello and welcome to the Tabletop Games Blog topic discussion. Expressive Entertainment, Board Games and Social Commentary. Throughout human history, stories have been a way for people to share the concerns and ideas of their time. I think we can all agree that books and films are often shaped by the social, political and cultural context in which they were created, whether deliberately or not. Readers and viewers will usually be able to see reflections of real-world anxieties, hopes and tensions within them. Board games, while also being a form of entertainment alongside books and films, work differently. In this article, I want to look at whether they still reflect the times in which they were designed. Narrative forms such as books and films usually carry some sort of reflection of the period in which they were created. Authors and directors often make conscious and careful choices that are shaped by the world around them. Those choices may be deliberate attempts at social commentary, or they may emerge more indirectly. Either way, stories are usually lens through which the audience can understand the issues of a particular period in time. A novel like 1984 by George Orwell is about how surveillance and control can be abused by the government, which was something people in the mid-20th century feared. Parasite by Bong Joon-ho explores class inequality in a way that deeply resonated with the audience at the time. Both works are really engaging stories in their own right, but they also clearly express ideas about society that go beyond their immediate plot lines. Entertainment and commentary are not separate here. No, they are directly intertwined. Even when not explicitly framed as social commentary, narrative media often reveals something about its place in history. Themes, character dynamics, and even the problems characters face can represent broader societal discussions and concerns. Blade Runner by Ridley Scott explores concerns about technology, identity, and corporate power. While the film's meaning changes as its viewership changes and as time moves on, the connection between story and context remains unchanged. What is important to note is that narrative structure allows authors and directors to actively guide the viewer's attention, so that its meaning is not only visible, but also impactful. In many cases, viewers read a book or watch a film with their own expectations. Yet, the book or film still shapes how those expectations are met, or challenged, through the way it's deliberately constructed. Board games, while being a form of entertainment alongside books and films, work quite differently. Rather than actively guiding players through the fixed narrative, they offer rule systems that players interact with over the course of play. Outcomes are based on the decisions players make within the game. Meaning is not delivered directly, but emerges through interaction. Games such as Ticket to Ride and Catan are a good example of this. Both use thematic settings that suggest travel or settlement, yet the experience of play is centered on making efficient decisions, managing resources, and responding to other players. The setting provides context and flavor, but it never directs players' attention towards a particular interpretation of the world. Players never think about what it might have been like to travel by train or be the first settlers on a new continent. Instead, they're focused on scoring points. Player agency plays a significant role here. Everyone approaches the game in their own way, but in many modern board games, the focus is on winning in its abstract meaning, rather than thinking about the ethical implications of the choices players make in the game's world. As a result, a game that tries to convey specific ideas struggles, because these ideas get diluted by the act of play. Rule systems invite experimentation, asking players to find the most efficient path to victory. Board games express themselves through what players do, rather than through what players are told the game is about. Over time, repeated plays can further reinforce the focus, as familiarity encourages optimization and refinement rather than reflection on the setting. Although board games are rarely a form of social commentary, they can still reflect the time period during which they were created. Those reflections emerge through the settings, systems, and the way players interpret their experiences. Meaning is not embedded as a clear message, but develops through the interaction between design and play.
Pandemic was designed before COVID. When it was first released, players were impressed by how everyone had to work together to win against the game. The player experience was that of true cooperation, the curing of diseases and the management of outbreaks. Then, years later, during COVID, the game took on another meaning, seemingly dealing with real-world events. What once felt like an abstract challenge was instead interpreted as a way of processing lived experiences. Yet the design was exactly the same. Board games such as Brass Birmingham present another form of conveying meaning. While not a historical game as such, it still models the Industrial Revolution. It is about building transport networks, increasing production and economic growth. It's definitely not a direct commentary on the time period, which saw extreme air pollution, child labor and many other awful practices. At the same time, it invites players to engage with the time period through play. The game focuses on strategy and efficiency, but the setting can give players pause to think. Reflection is possible but not required. For many people, the historical setting will always be just a rich canvas that remains completely in the background, while for others the setting leads to conversation, showing how interpretation can vary depending on context and player interest. Of course, there are board games that engage more directly with social or historical themes. There are games that are clearly intended as social commentary. They are less common within our hobby, but they demonstrate that the medium is definitely capable of more explicit expression. These meaningful or serious games make a real effort to directly lead players to engage with the settings and themes, with the hope that the message is clear and loud. Stasi Raus Es ist Aus, for example, draws on the history of East Germany, a history tainted by state surveillance and control associated with the Stasi. The setting is closely tied to the rule system. The game puts you in the shoes of a Stasi employee at the time of the regime's collapse. You play cards to shred incriminating files, lie to the public to delay them, and otherwise do things that are ethically questionable, to say the least. Players are encouraged to consider the implications of their actions within that context. They may become uncomfortable and decide to end the game early, or do what they can to do the ethically right thing and disobey their orders. Playing the game brings the time period into sharp focus, even as players continue to make decisions within the system. Experiences like this highlight a tension within board games. On one hand, the structure of play encourages engagement, strategy, and progress. On the other hand, the setting can invite reflection on more serious ideas. Different people will respond in different ways, with some focusing primarily on the game itself, while others begin to think about the game's broader context. It is clear that board games have the potential for social commentary. Yet, that potential is very closely linked to how much the rule system limits the player's agency in an attempt to closely direct them towards the game's intended meaning. Looking at books and films on one side and board games on the other, it is clear that they are different in some important way. Books and films express ideas through narrative, directly guiding audiences towards particular interpretations. Board games can only express themselves through rule systems and interaction with those systems. Meaning cannot easily be imposed in the same way, as it develops through the choices players make and the context they bring with them. Board games can prioritize engagement over explicit messaging, but by doing so they often limit player agency. Rule systems invite participation and allow players to shape their own experiences within them. While some designs do try to encourage true reflection, the outcome is not guaranteed. Interpretation becomes part of play, rather than something delivered intentionally and directly. In that sense, meaning is negotiated at the table, rather than presented in a finished form with a predictable outcome. Board games' relationship with social commentary is not completely absent, but it has to be delivered differently. It may be more subtle, less direct, and much more reliant on the people around the table and how they interpret their choices and actions. As the medium continues to grow, the ways in which games reflect their time will hopefully become much more visible. Being able to play games that make you think and that have a meaningful and serious message is something I wish we can all do more often.
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Role Patron Sean Newman, Magic Champion John Risley, Castle Guards David Miller and James Naylor, Dice Masters Alex Bardi, Paul Grogan and Robin Kay, and Shining Lights Jacob Davis, Gavin Jones and Richard Simpson.

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1: Surf was up. We had already checked out Mavericks, Prior de Norte, and Mullamore Head. All that was left was to ride the big breakers at Pipeline. We couldn't wait to show off our best tricks and compete with each other to score the most admiration. It was time to swim out and get on the next Big Wave by Daniel Kennell from Little Dog Games with art by Justin Santora. It must be trick-taking month. Only last week I reviewed Tricky Landing, which has dexterity at its core, and I was gushing over Numa Industries' amazing work to ride the wave of fresh interest in trick-taking games. Well, Little Dog Games is not only the publisher of Big Wave, which I'm covering in this review, but it's also an imprint of Numa Industries. So there you go. Maybe I was predicting the future in my last article, or maybe I planned all along to review two trick-taking games in short succession. Anyway, let's look at Big Wave. It's a so-called must-not-follow game. That means instead of having to follow the lead suit, in this game you must not play a suit that's already been played into the trick. If none of this makes any sense to you, then don't worry. It's useful to know if you're familiar with trick-taking, but if you're not, then it's fine. I always think that must-not-follow trick-takers are easier for newcomers anyway. What's also different to other, more traditional trick-taking games is that, in Big Wave, the value of each suit constantly changes throughout a hand. Whatever suit won the trick, its value changes on the score track, either moving up, being added to it, or swapping places on the track with the next highest value suit. At the end of a hand, each suit's value will then be set at a number between 1 and 4. Everyone then adds up the value of their cards based on the suit's value. You play 3 hands and whoever has the highest point total wins the game. That's it. It might sound a bit complicated, but it really isn't, especially if you already know trick-taking. Well, I say that's it, but it isn't really. Big Wave isn't simply a must-not-follow trick-taking game with a bit of funky scoring mechanism. Oh no. It's also got a few extra twists in the mix. First of all, if a player is ever unable to legally play a card from their hand, then instead choose one and place it face down in front of them. That's called chilling out. It means they're not taking part in this trick, and after the trick has been resolved, they put their face-down card face-up into their score pile. Players can score quite a few points that way, so being chill is often beneficial. That puts the pressure on the lead player not to play a card that forces others to take a break and put one of their cards face-down. The other thing that happens is, once the trick has been resolved, everyone who didn't chill out, except the player who won the trick, gets to choose a special ability. They are all quite powerful. You can either score a point and decide who leads the next trick, draw 2 cards from the deck and then discard 2 from your hand, take one of the played cards and then discard a card, or pick up a Toan token. Now, you want to know what the Toan token is. Well, you can add it to one of your played cards in a later trick, adding a 2 to the face value of the card. So you can turn a 5 into a 7 or even a 9 if you play 2 Toan tokens. The Toan tokens are most important in later tricks when you want to influence the score track or win with a suit that scores the most points. Now, that's all there is to Big Wave. Again, it might sound a bit complicated, but the rulebook does a good job of explaining it all, including how resolving tricks works. So even if trick-taking is new to you, you should be able to figure it out. There are no trumps to worry about, no lead suits or other things that tend to confuse people new to the genre. The game comes in a small box, but it's basically a deck of cards and a small bag of thick cardboard tokens. So you could easily fit it all into a deck box instead, if you wanted to compress it down further. In fact, that's probably a good idea, because the box the game comes in has no thumb cutouts, making it a little hard to open. That's maybe a small niggle, but it's something that I always pick up on. I appreciate it probably makes the game more expensive to manufacture, but struggling to open the box annoys me, at least a little. The art style is really fitting, reminding me of lino prints for the card backs and the overall box and rulebook, and 1960s holiday poster art style for the card faces, both of which really fit the surfing theme in Big Wave. The cardstock is of great quality, and the cards are really easy to shuffle. As always, I can't fault Newell Industries, or should I say Digital Games, for the production, bar the thumb cutouts. So, if you want to ride the Big Wave, then try your hand at this really fun and quite different must-not-follow trick-taking game. I'll see you in the sea.
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1: 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Role Patron Sean Newman, Magic Champion John Risley, Castle Guards David Miller and James Naylor, Dice Masters Alex Bardi, Paul Grogan and Robin Kay, and Shining Lights Jacob Davis, Gavin Jones and Richard Simpson.

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This is a guest post by Abdel Munim Bouazoui. Most people see board games as entertainment. Roll some dice, move some pieces, maybe argue about house rules. But I've noticed something else happening at my weekly game nights over the past few years. We're all getting better at talking to each other. Cooperative board games do something competitive games can't. When you're playing a heist in Burger Bros or trying to save the world in pandemic, you can't win alone. You need your teammates, which means you need to communicate. And not just talk, actually communicate. Here's what makes co-op games special for building communication skills. Everyone wants the same outcome. There's no reason to bluff or hide information. Your success is my success. This changes everything.

0: poker, I might lie about my hand. In Monopoly, I'll definitely try to screw you over on the trade. But in Pandemic? If I don't tell you exactly what cards I'm holding, we both lose. The feedback is instant too. Miscommunicate in Hanabi and watch your teammate discard the exact card you needed. Fail to coordinate in Flashpoint via rescue and the building collapses. The game punishes poor communication immediately, which turns out to be a pretty effective teacher. I used to think I was a good listener. Then I played Hanabi. You can't see your own cards in Hanabi. Your teammates give you clues and you have to piece together what you're holding based on limited information. It's maddening at first. You realize how much you normally tune out when someone's talking. After a few games, something clicks. You start catching subtle implications. When Sarah says, "This card is a 5, you remember that Tom said your leftmost card was red 3 turns ago, and suddenly you know exactly which card to play. That kind of attention to detail carries over to actual conversations. Real-time co-op games would break you of rambling forever. In Escape the Curse of the Temple, you have 10 minutes, total, to explore temple and get out before it collapses. There's no time for, "Well, I'm thinking maybe we could potentially consider possibly moving forward." You learn to say, "Move left, grab the gem, I'll unlock the door." My friend Mike used to take 5 minutes to explain his turn in every game. After months of playing Escape and Kitchen Rush, he can now explain complex ideas in 30 seconds. His co-workers have definitely noticed. Gloomhaven taught me something unexpected about brainstorming. In our campaign, we hit a scenario we couldn't beat. We tried everything. Then, during our third attempt, Janet suggested something halfway through someone else's idea. Another player added to that. Within 2 minutes, we'd created a strategy none of us had thought of individually. That's when I realized. Co-op games train you to build on what others say instead of waiting for your turn to talk. You stop thinking, "Here's my idea," and start thinking, "Here's how we make our idea better." Last week, we disagreed about which city to save first in Pandemic. I wanted to go to Paris. Tom thought we should handle Tokyo. We both had solid reasoning. Here's what didn't happen. Nobody got defensive. Nobody took it personally. We laid out the facts, evaluated the risks, made a decision and moved on. When my approach didn't work out, Tom didn't say, "I told you so." Why? Because we're on the same team. The game creates a space where you can disagree strongly about strategy without feeling attacked. I've seen workplace meetings go sideways over much smaller disagreements. If you want to improve your communication skills, start with these. The mind looks ridiculous on paper. Play numbered cards in order without talking. That's it. But you'll be shocked at how quickly you develop intuition about when to play cards based on your teammates' body language and timing. It's like learning to read a room compressed into a 50-minute card game. Forbidden Island works great for families or people new to co-op games. It teaches the basics, sharing information, planning together, making group decisions, without overwhelming anyone. My sister's kids went from constantly interrupting each other to actually listening after a few sessions. Spirit Island is where communication gets complex. You're combining powers, planning multiple turns ahead, and adapting constantly. The game rewards teams that develop shorthand and can quickly pivot when plans fall apart. Our group now has phrases like island defense and escalation turn that communicate entire strategies in 2 words. The crew restricts when you can talk, which sounds annoying but actually teaches you something valuable. Timing matters. Sometimes the best communication is staying quiet and letting others share information first. I manage a team at work. About 6 months after we started doing monthly game nights, I noticed our meetings got more efficient. People started building on each other's ideas instead of pitching competing solutions. When disagreements came up, conversations stayed productive. Was it just the games? Probably not entirely, but I think spending time together in an environment where we had to communicate well created patterns we carried into the office. Teachers are catching on too. My friend's daughter has ADHD and struggles with group projects. Her teacher introduced Curb board games during Friday afternoon choice time. The structure helps. The game rules provide a framework for how to contribute. 6 months in, she's way more comfortable speaking up in group work. For couples, Curb games create a different dynamic than date night movies or restaurants. You're working together towards something, which means you're practicing being partners. It's a small thing, but tackling problems together, even fake monster problems, strengthens how we approach real challenges. Don't just play. Be intentional about it. Switch who explains strategy each game. If you're naturally quiet, practice speaking up. If you tend to dominate conversations, practice listening more. After each game, talk about what happened. Not just "we won" or "we lost," but how the communication affected the outcome. Where did someone misunderstand? What could have been clearer? Play with different groups. The way I communicate with my hardcore gaming friends differs from how I talk when teaching my parents a new game. That flexibility matters in real life too. One warning. Co-op games can enable bad communication if one experienced player dictates everything. That's not teamwork. That's one person talking while everyone else sits there. If you catch yourself quarterbacking, stop. Let other people figure things out. If someone else is doing it, speak up. The whole point is for everyone to communicate, not just listen to the loudest voice. I started playing co-op board games because they're fun. The communication skills were a bonus I didn't expect. But after 3 years of weekly game nights, I'm convinced these games teach skills most people never deliberately practice. Active listening, clear communication under pressure, collaborative problem solving, respectful disagreement. And the best part? You're learning without realizing it because you're too busy trying to stop the pandemic or escape the temple or defeat the monsters. Next time someone asks why you spend Friday nights pushing Carpa around the table, you can tell them you're practicing essential life skills. You're also having a great time, but that's just a bonus. What games have improved how you communicate? I'd love to hear what's worked for your group.
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